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0: You're listening to Think. I'm Courtney Collins, in for Chris Boyd. We're speaking in this hour with Freya India. She's a contributor to the Free Press, and her new book is called Girls, Generation Z and the Commodification of Everything. So Freya, I want to spend a little time talking about how the concept of kind of female empowerment got tangled up with commercial interests, because a lot of what we are being sold online is also being sold to us as something that's beneficial for our mental health or good for our minds and something that is deeper than just a product.
1: Yeah, I think as I was writing the book, I was starting to notice that so many of the things that we were told are good for our well-being, good for our mental health, are actually the complete opposite. And it became such a reason to finish the book, is that I wanted young women to see that there's a difference between what you're being told and what you're being sold, and to remember that you're very often being sold something, and all of these messages we've grown up with are sometimes nothing but marketing strategies.
0: And a lot of the companies that are kind of, if you really just look at them overtly, it's a pretty commercial product, but it's very easy now for people selling makeup, plastic surgery, medication to do so in the name of empowerment.
1: Yes, I think that this is, it's been really damaging for young women my age, because we would grow up thinking that this was in our best interest, this was well-intentioned. So, for example, I talk a lot in the book about mental health awareness and these campaigns to get us to open up, specifically to open up online and to share our stories. And at the time, that felt like such a well-intentioned movement. And loads of young women my age were sharing, you know, their deepest traumas and mental health stories and feelings.

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3: 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Through photographs, artifacts, and firsthand accounts, the exhibition explores the assassination weekend through the experiences of journalists covering events as they unfolded across Dallas. 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Exhibition details and tickets at jfk.org.
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8: In New York, I'm Kristen Schwab, in for Kai Rizdahl. It's Monday, May 25th. Good to have you with us on this Memorial Day. Over the weekend, it seemed like the Trump administration and Iran were maybe getting closer to ending the war. Now progress seems to have slowed down. Of course, all of it continues to impact trade routes and the price of oil. And American businesses are left with little to do but follow the twists and turns. Though twists and turns might just be a part of doing business in America now. To get a temperature check, we called up Daniela Velasquez de Leon, general manager of Organics Unlimited, a fruit importer in San Diego. Daniela, it's great to talk with you again.
9: Great to talk to you too.
8: So it's been a few months since we've caught up. Tell me, how's business? What's happening?
9: It's good. It's been a good year. As always, there's stuff going on out in the world, but business has been good this year.
8: Yeah, there's a lot of stuff going on in the world. What is sort of the thing that rises to the top for you?
9: I mean, I think the biggest thing on a lot of people's minds is what's going on in the Middle East. I mean, just from an overall humanitarian perspective, but also just the way it affects every single industry. And of course, the tariffs, which will hopefully start getting the refunds here soon.
8: Yeah, let's start with tariffs. Have you applied for that refund yet?
9: So we're in the process of doing that through our customs brokers. We are qualified to do the phase one refunds. So that would cover everything pretty much from April onward, though we do have some entries that came in from Mexico when there was like that 25% tariff for a few days in late March that are unfortunately not within that window.
8: Hmm. When you get that money, do you know what you're going to do with it?
9: It's going to help with the cost increases this year. I guess with what's happening in the Middle East, there's been increases in fuel costs from both Ecuador and Mexico. And so far, we've been absorbing that because, I mean, we understand that it's very hard for our customers as it is to try and maintain food prices at a good spot. So we definitely don't want to be contributing to the inflation that people are seeing in their groceries. So that's definitely what we have planned for right now.
8: Hmm. What does that mean? How do you make the math work on your end?
9: I mean, it definitely means that our margin is tighter, which is hard on bananas that are already a very tight margin item. So we're just, you know, getting creative on, you know, where it is that we can get a little bit leaner so that we're able to absorb those costs. And I think ultimately in the long run, what's better for our customers and our partners is better for us in the long run as well.
8: You know, you're talking about bananas being a low margin fruit. Are you thinking about expanding into other products?
9: Yeah, so bananas are our bread and butter. It's what my family has always done. It's how we got started in the organic industry. We ventured into papayas in 2024, and that's been really great. We're hoping to have organic coconuts in the mix in the coming month or so. So that's pretty exciting. We're trying to focus on more of a tropical organic offering, trying to see what makes the most sense logistically, what's available locally in our growing regions already.
8: You know, you run a family business. How do you feel about its future? How do you feel about it now versus a year ago or, you know, as you look into the year ahead?
9: That's a complicated question. It's always scary owning a family business, especially when you're leading it, because what you want more than anything is for it to succeed because you feel responsible for the well-being of all of the people that work for the business. You know, it's not just the employees, it's all of their families. It's my own family, right? My family relies on the success of this business. And it's something that, believe it or not, I think about pretty regularly on a weekly, if not daily basis. And when things like the tariffs happen or what's happening now in the Middle East is going on, it is a little bit scary, but at the same time, these experiences have taught me how resilient we are. And I see what my parents have gone through throughout the decades. And I realize that we are really nimble. We're able to move quick. We have amazing partners. And, you know, I'm confident that we're going to continue to be resilient and find creative ways to keep on keeping on.
8: Daniela Velasquez de Leon is the general manager at Organics Unlimited. Daniela, thanks so much.
9: Thanks, Kristen.
8: Wall Street is closed today for the holiday, but oil markets were open and optimistic. We'll have the details when we do the numbers.

0: Shares in the Japanese investment firm SoftBank hit a record high today in Tokyo, thanks to reports that OpenAI, one of its biggest portfolio companies, is preparing to go public. The expected IPO filing from the maker of ChatGPT follows an out-of-this-world prospectus from SpaceX last week. It's set to become the biggest public market debut in history, with an estimated valuation of $1.75 trillion. OpenAI and Anthropic, which is also predicted to go public this year, are both pushing trillion-dollar valuations. Now, markets have never seen three IPOs of this magnitude in quick succession. And new rules on Wall Street mean index funds, the kind of investment that dominates Americans' retirement funds, will be buying into these companies faster than ever before. Marketplace's Megan McCarty-Carino has more.
1: Stock indexes like the NASDAQ or S&P are just lists of top companies, and there are trillions of dollars of investment that just track those lists. Each index has its own methodology for inclusion, like company profit levels or how many shares are available, says NYU finance professor Aswath Damodaran.
2: What do you do about inclusion criteria that are keeping out some of the largest companies in the market?
1: Well, you change the rules. Several indexes are fast-tracking SpaceX, so it will be included in a matter of days rather than months.
3: You're going to see massive mandatory buying.
1: Michael Monahan at Founder ETFs says index funds have to buy stock in proportion to a company's size, no matter the price. This passive investing has grown bigger than funds managed by investors who research companies and make active bets.
3: The index funds are going to set the price of SpaceX, and the active managers will be the price takers. That's unprecedented.
1: Because SpaceX and the AI companies will likely be selling relatively few public shares at first, the rest are locked up with private investors, competition will be fierce and the price is likely to spike, says Paul Kedrosky, senior fellow at the MIT Initiative on the Digital Economy.
4: It's kind of like that scene in Oppenheimer where you worry you're going to set the global atmosphere on fire.
5: Well, we had a moment where it looked like the chain reaction from an atomic device might never stop.
4: It's kind of like that. The risk is it's a self-perpetuating process that has no natural limit.
1: The more the share price rises, the more index funds have to buy, driving the price ever higher and forcing the sale of other stocks to make room. I'm Megan McCarty-Carino for Marketplace.
0: More sour news for the housing market is coming in after a slow spring sales season. The first-time homebuyer in America is graying. The median age for first-time buyers is 40 years old, an all-time high, according to the National Association of Realtors. Meanwhile, the share of all homebuyers who were first-time buyers fell to 1 in 5, an all-time low. Marketplace's Mitchell Hartman reports on what this means for Americans trying to put down roots and build wealth.
6: I meet Kim Tate Wistreich at his new home on a tree-lined street in Portland, Oregon.
7: Sorry, my dog, she's a rescue dog. She's going to come outside with her first, get to know you for a second, okay, and then we'll go in together.
6: Okay. The house is 120 years old with original moldings and huge bay windows.
8: We moved in without anything, just bought a dining room table, a couple of pack-and-plays for the babies.
6: 17-month-old twins. Tate Wistreich is 38. For more than a decade, he and his wife lived in Thailand. Back in the U.S. with a young family, they started house hunting while moving from rental to rental.
8: The market was pretty tough, and we actually bid above the market value, which was, you know, felt like a pretty bold move at the time, maybe not the right move.
6: But it was a move they could make, at least, with savings in the bank and help from their parents. Their broker, Israel Hill, sees a lot of similar first-time buyers.
9: Definitely an older crowd. The cost of homes has gone up. Someone needs to have a substantial down payment and be pretty stable in their economics to be able to afford a property.
6: Data from real estate site Zillow confirmed the trend, says senior economist Orfei Divungi. The typical prospective buyer is 39.
10: They have to have a much higher income than they used to grab onto the first rung of the homeownership ladder.
6: Some analysts have disputed the National Association of Realtors' finding that the typical first-time buyer is as old as 40, though NAR stands by its data. Redfin has done its own analysis and concludes the average age of first-time ownership has risen gradually over the past two decades, says Chen Zhao, head of economic research.
11: Partly for affordability reasons, partly because people just do everything later in life. They get married later, they have kids later, right? So they buy a house later.
6: As to whether it's a good idea to wait until age 35 or 40 to buy a first home, here's Northwestern Mutual Wealth Management Advisor Ashley Russo.
12: I like to remind people who are going for houses and might be torturing themselves, right? Owning a home is not the only way to build wealth.
6: She says first priorities should actually be saving for an emergency fund and retirement. Orfe Divungi at Zillow says delaying home ownership can have advantages.
10: If you are starting later, invested in the stock market, you're probably in good shape.
6: There are benefits to buying at any age, says Mike Fratantoni at the Mortgage Bankers Association. While rents tend to go up, with a fixed-rate mortgage, a homeowner
13: locks in their housing costs and actually can result in significant buildup in wealth over time.
6: That's if home prices keep going up and if you stay in the home long enough to build some equity. I'm Mitchell Hartman for Marketplace.

0: coming up.
1: People who want to buy nice things but maybe feel a little bit squeezed by prices right now.
0: Odds are that describes a lot of people these days. But first, let's do the numbers. U.S. markets were closed today in observance of the Memorial Day holiday. So let's talk oil prices, which reacted to the latest negotiations of a deal on the Iran war. Brent crude slid roughly 5% to a two-week low of about $98 a barrel. Gas prices dipped slightly to a national average of $4.50 a gallon. AAA estimated that 39 million people would be traveling by car throughout the three-day weekend, a slight increase from last year. In international markets, Japan's Nikkei rose 2.9%. France's CAC 40 picked up 1.2%. And Germany's DAX surged 2%. 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
0: This is Marketplace. I'm Kristen Schwab. The Supplemental Nutrition Assistance Program, or SNAP, is going through a lot of changes. And those changes vary depending on where people live. By the end of the year, more than a dozen states are expected to implement their own restrictions on what recipients can purchase. And while most SNAP dollars are spent at grocery stores, about a fifth of these transactions happen at convenience stores, according to the USDA. Marketplace's Carla Javier looks into how changes to SNAP might impact these businesses.
9: Moto Inc. operates 84 convenience stores and gas stations, mostly in the Midwest. The company's president, Rob Forsyth, says almost all of their locations accept SNAP, and he's generally supportive of the reasoning behind restricting the use of those food benefits to buy sodas and candy.
10: It's just that the devil's in the details.
9: While some states have provided lists of specific products that can't be bought with SNAP dollars, others haven't, which leaves retailers going through their inventories, comparing ingredient lists to their state's definition of restricted goods. In Indiana, where Forsyth's company has 6 stores, for example.
10: Sports drinks are not eligible, so Gatorade's not eligible, but fitness beverages are eligible. And then you say, well, what's the difference between sports drinks and fitness beverages?
9: Forsyth says customers trying to buy items that they used to be able to purchase with their benefits are complaining when they can't anymore.
10: They're disappointed and they're embarrassed and they're confused.
9: In a statement, USDA said the department wants to ensure taxpayer dollars are spent on foods that support, quote, healthy and nutritious lifestyles. Tatiana Andreeva, who teaches food policy at the University of Connecticut, says,
11: there's no evidence that would show that SNAP participants are buying more unhealthy foods than sort of non-participants controlling for income, controlling for education.
9: Chris Reedy, Chief Revenue Officer at the cashback app Ibotta, says there's some early evidence that self-identified Snap shoppers did change their shopping habits in the states that got waivers to implement the restrictions.
12: Soda purchase activity decreased 15% in the states where waivers went into place, compared to 7.5% where they did not go into place.
9: Reedy says there's been a similar pattern for candy purchases. The USDA is also trying to increase access to healthier foods in stores that accept SNAP. By early November, all SNAP retailers will need to carry at least 7 options in each of the staple food categories: dairy, vegetables or fruits, grains, and protein. And more of those items offered will have to be perishable. This might have less of an effect at the larger grocery stores where most SNAP purchases happen and most SNAP dollars are spent. But Shelley Verplug at the National Center for Food and Agricultural Policy says meeting the requirements could be a challenge for smaller stores.
13: There might be some new administrative costs and just hassle factors to participate in the program. They may decide it's not worth participating,
9: which in turn could cause problems for SNAP recipients in areas where a supermarket may be far away.
13: Those that may lack vehicles or may be constrained in their mobility, if they were using quite a bit of their benefits at smaller stores and those smaller stores end up leaving the SNAP program, it could really impact their access.
9: Verplug adds that with changes to eligibility requirements and fewer people receiving SNAP benefits, there's less spent by SNAP participants.
13: And that just makes the program less attractive to stores to participate in for that reason, too.
9: Back at Moto Inc. headquarters, Rob Forsyth worries if stores stop accepting SNAP, that'll be a

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1: There's a sort of curious retailer lurking around every corner of my social media feed. And if you're a millennial like me, chances are it's lurking around yours as well. Quince. It's a San Francisco-based online retailer known for its affordable copycats of luxury goods. A handbag that looks strikingly similar to one by Loewe. Luggage that people compare to those Away suitcases. And $50 cashmere. Amanda Mull at Bloomberg wrote about Quince, how it decides what to make, and how it keeps prices low. Amanda, thanks for joining us.
2: Yeah, it's great to be here. I always enjoy coming on.
1: So for the uninitiated, what is Quince and what do they sell?
2: Quince is an online clothing retailer, although I think it might be a little bit misleading to call it that now. You know, Quince has been around for a really short time, and it started with clothes, and now it sells furniture and supplements and kids stuff and pretty much anything that you can imagine.
1: Yeah, I've always found Quince to be really mysterious. Like, to me, it doesn't have a lot of its own personality as a brand, but yes. It also sells a lot of things that seem to be trending. I also randomly got an ad for Quince this morning for champagne and caviar. Like, yes. Tell me a little bit more about what's going on there.
2: Yeah, so its demographic in the U.S. is, you know, people who are relatively affluent, people who want to buy nice things, but maybe feel a little bit squeezed by prices right now. So it uses a data scraping operation to figure out what is selling sort of across the internet in these categories that this particular consumer finds interesting. So if a type of cardigan is selling really well from a bunch of smaller brands, like Quince will note that and note the sort of interesting things about that cardigan and use that type of information to come up with like the most optimized version of a product to fit those existing desires. And then the company has a really enormous supply chain, mostly in Asia, that they then sort of work in order to get the price on those products as low as possible.
1: You know, in your story, people talk about Quince as not just a retailer, as a data company, as a supply chain company. How do you see it?
2: I think that Quince is perhaps best understood as an arbitrage company. What the company has done really, really effectively is look at all of the steps in getting a desirable consumer product to an end consumer and say, okay, what can we cut out? How can we consolidate processes? How can all of these things be adjusted in order to keep prices as low as possible? People don't really want polyester anymore. Especially these higher income people want natural fibers. They want organic materials. So if you can figure out how to make stuff in those materials for prices that are closer to polyester, then you can really move a lot of customers away from other products at other price points and onto your product.
1: Do you think that this is a special retail category, or do you think that this is what companies will move towards in the future?
2: I think that
1: it's pretty similar to what Shein does, right?
2: Right. Yeah, it's very, very similar to Shein. And, you know, I thought it was interesting that we recently saw Shein buy Everlane, which is sort of a clothing brand that has a similar aesthetic to Quince. But I think Shein wants to have an opportunity to be in play for these higher and higher income consumers who do a really disproportionate amount of U.S. consumer spending. It would be hard for U.S. companies that have to operate physical stores to operate on this model. But if a company is launching a new clothing brand or something like that in the future, it seems pretty obvious to me that if at all possible, they would try to launch it with a similar type of logistics operation and data scraping operation.
1: Are you a Quince shopper, Amanda?
2: I've never ordered anything from Quince. I have thought about it, but I already have too much clothing.
1: What? 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
1: Thanks for listening to 90.1 KERE News this Tuesday morning. I'm Nicole Osei. Voters will cast their ballots for who they want to represent their party in today's primary runoff elections. There are some key races at play, including for a U.S. Senate seat, Texas Railroad Commissioner, and many more. We'll break down who's on the ballot and what's at stake at 6:50 on KERE News.
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4: Good morning. I'm Anna Pissarro at the BBC. The Israeli military has intensified airstrikes across Lebanon after the Prime Minister Benjamin Netanyahu announced Israel was again at war with Hezbollah. 12 people were killed in overnight strikes. Lina Sinjab is in Beirut.
5: The south of the country was under bombardment, whether close to the border or in the Bekaa Valley. This is an area that has been targeted day in, day out, despite an announced and renewed ceasefire. There was extended fear that Beirut, the capital, would be another target because the drones are also flying over the city intensively.
4: A train has hit a school minibus in Belgium, killing at least 4 people. The collision happened early in the morning at a level crossing in East Flanders. The railway operator said initial reports show the crossing was closed. Here in Britain, top doctors say social media is just as harmful as smoking to young people's well-being. The Academy of Medical Royal Colleges submitted a statement to a government consultation about protecting under-16s. The BBC's Zoe Kleinman.
6: Some of the ideas the government wanted opinions about included whether to restrict features designed to keep us on social media for longer, such as auto-scrolling, whether overnight curfews should be introduced, and banning under-16s from social media altogether. There's debate about whether a social media ban is the best way forward. In Australia, many children have found ways around it.
4: I'm Anna Pissarro at the BBC in London.
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1: 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I'm Nicole Osei. It's election day for the Texas primary runoffs. Today's results will finalize who Republicans and Democrats have on the ballot this November for several key races. That includes the battle for a seat on the Texas Railroad Commission, the state's oil and gas regulator. Incumbent Commissioner Jim Wright is running for a second term against Beau French, the former chair of the Tarrant County GOP. The Texas Newsroom's Blaise Gainey reports the outcome could tell us a lot about the direction of the Texas Republican Party.
8: Bring up the Texas Railroad Commission in casual conversation, you'll likely get one of two answers. The first?
9: Wait, like trains?
8: Or,
10: oh yeah, that's the three-person panel with the misleading name that's actually responsible for regulating Texas's oil and gas industry.
8: And if you have really nerdy friends, maybe a bit of...
11: The three railroad commissioners have staggered 6-year terms, so Texas elects one seat every 2 years.
8: But mention this year's Republican runoff for railroad commission to Brandon Rottinghouse, and he'd say...
12: This race has the opportunity to redefine the future of the Republican Party.
8: Rottinghouse is a political scientist with the University of Houston. To him, the victor in this runoff, either incumbent Jim Wright or his challenger, Beau French, won't just be challenging Democrat John Rosenthal in November. They'll also be a bellwether.
12: A win by Wright would reinforce the influence of more traditional conservatives and institutional Republicans, while a win from French would signal that the MAGA and populist faction would fully dominate the Republican Party politics into the future.
8: Jim Wright touts himself as a fifth-generation Texas rancher and lifelong South Texan. Governor Greg Abbott and Lieutenant Governor Dan Patrick back him, so Wright's got backing from Texas Republican establishment and worked in the energy industry. In April, Wright spoke with Texas Scorecard, a conservative news outlet. He highlighted the Railroad Commission's importance because of how vital the state's oil and gas industry is.
0: That is a huge part of our economic success. We're the fourth largest producer in the world.
8: On the other hand, Beau French doesn't have that same energy background, but what he does have is attention. During his controversial tenure as chair of the Tarrant County GOP, he earned a reputation as a far-right activist, especially through his controversial social media posts targeting Muslims, LGBTQ issues, and DEI. Here's a sample from March when French spoke at the Conservative Political Action Conference in Texas.
13: We have to ban Islam. It's not a religion. It's a governmental structure intent on overthrowing our Constitution.
8: Brandon Rottinghouse points out that while what French talks about most often doesn't have anything to do with the position he's running for, that may not matter in this runoff.
12: Beau French speaks to a very core group of Republican insurgent activists who want to see the party move in a more conservative direction. He has traction with that group, and this is the group that votes.
8: And while French wouldn't be in a position to do things like ban Islam with a seat on the Texas Railroad Commission, bringing things like that up has forced Wright to address them too, something the incumbent told Texas Scorecard he wasn't well positioned to do.
0: I've got to be real honest with you. Up until about 3 or 4 months ago, I didn't even know what DEI stood for.
8: According to Rottinghouse, that's a plus for Beau French.
12: Successful candidates shift what the campaign is about, and Beau French has shifted the ground to social issues instead of the regulatory issues that is the purview of the Railroad Commission. So that's already a win.
8: Especially when you consider how low turnout usually is for elections like this in general.
12: The voters in a primary runoff are likely to be the most committed, most conservative voters, and that is exactly where Beau French can have some success.
8: All that boils down to Republican voters right now. Those who do show up to cast a ballot will have a lot of sway, and not just when it comes to who will be on the ballot in November. Rottinghouse says the results could have ripple effects for years to come. I'm Blaze Ganey in Austin.
1: As Kyiv recovers from a Russian attack that hit every district in the Ukrainian capital, Ukraine continues long-range strikes on Russia's war machine and faces war talk from neighboring Belarus. We'll dissect the latest developments in this years-long war at 7:07 on KERA News.
7: In South Africa, cuts to U.S. foreign aid mean workers are stretching themselves to support low-income people with HIV and AIDS. 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
1: Continuing coverage on Election Day for the midterm primary runoffs, and polls open in about 10 minutes. North Texas Now hosts Ron Corning and Miranda Suarez spoke with reporters Caroline Love and Dylan Duke to go over what we'll be watching today.
15: Caroline, you have been following and reporting on Paxton for years now, including his recent bid for Senate. Do you think this endorsement will help him here?
16: Previous polls had this as a pretty close race, with Paxton having about a slight 3-point lead. But a recent Texas Public Opinion Research poll shows the Trump endorsement gives Paxton a major boost, taking the race from 55% for Paxton and 35% for Cornyn. And, you know, Trump has backed primary challengers in other states, and a lot of those challengers have also done well. You know, take Indiana. He backed several challengers in primary races of local state senators who were Republicans who supported Trump but didn't support his redistricting plan. And he also backed a challenger in Kentucky who successfully defeated an incumbent in a Republican primary.
17: So among that mega staunch base, the president has some political capital to spend. He's proving he has political power. But John Cornyn also has some political capital. He has some really big names behind him and a lot of support. Will that make a difference?
16: There are some pretty prominent state legislators who have publicly backed Cornyn, including State Representative Jeff Leach. And what's interesting is he and Kim Paxton are both from Collin County. Mm. But Leach and Paxton have a history. You know, Leach was an impeachment manager back when Kim Paxton was impeached in the Texas legislature that attempt failed, and it was over alleged corruption. And Lee just currently attacking Paxton over a plea deal that his prosecutors made last month in a Waco child sex abuse case. He sent Paxton a letter calling the deal incomprehensible. But, you know, going back to this whole runoff election, a Trump endorsement is pretty powerful.
15: Now, whoever wins this Republican primary, we know who the Democratic candidate is going to be, James Tallarico. What does a matchup with either Cornyn versus Tallarico or Paxton versus Tallarico look like?
16: So, you know, I'm going to go back to polling. There's a recent poll that did find that they had them in a dead heat. And, you know, this is a midterm election year. The last time that Texas Democrats did well was Trump's midterm election year during his first term. You know, that was the year where Beto O'Rourke came pretty close to unseating U.S. Senator Ted Cruz. And, you know, a lot of Texas Democrats are pointing to that local Texas Senate race in Tarrant County, Miranda, mm-hmm. your former turf, mm-hmm. where a Democrat won by 14 points in a pretty historically red area of Tarrant County in a special election.
17: Yeah, Taylor Remmett, who will now be in the general election come November. So with Paxton running for Senate, his attorney general seat is also up for grabs, so you've been tracking that as well. Where does that stand?
16: So we have four candidates on the ballot, two Republicans and two Democrats. State Senator Mays Middleton is favored to be the Republican nominee. Polls are leaning in his favor, and he was the leading candidate in the primary election, which is interesting because his opponent, U.S. Congressman Chip Roy, previously had more name recognition mm-hmm. as a congressman, but State Senator Mays Middleton has really been running a lot of MAGA Mays ads. And, you know, this gets back to, you know, that Trump association. And he really is seen as the more Trumpy, the true MAGA candidate. And then with the Democrats, we've got State Senator Nathan Johnson, who came close to avoiding a runoff. He got about 48% of the vote in the primary. And he is facing former Galveston Mayor Joe Jaworski.
15: All right. Yeah. A Democrat has not won statewide office in Texas in decades. So both of those races will be very interesting to watch. Thank you so much, Caroline.
16: Yeah.
17: Dylan Duke, our breaking news reporter, has been following another runoff happening here in our backyard. That's the race between Colin Allred and Julie Johnson, which is interesting because it's a predecessor running against their successor. This all has to do with that redistricting and the way that map has sort of shook out in ways that we hadn't really anticipated. Dylan, what do you have for us?
18: Yeah, so redistricting really is the backdrop for this whole thing. But let's go back to 2019 briefly. Colin Allred comes to power in District 32, and throughout his term, his status in Texas politics really rises. And so in 2024, he vacates the seat to make a run for Senate and challenges Ted Cruz. And he nominated Julie Johnson, a Texas representative from Farmers Branch, to replace him. Now, Allred loses that challenge to Cruz, and he ran again to challenge John Cornyn this year for this Democratic Senate primary, but he dropped out. And so this is where redistricting comes in, because
17: he drops out when Jasmine Crockett enters the race and then goes to run for a new district.
18: Right.
17: Where he's now facing Julie Johnson.
18: This newly created district, District 33, and Julie Johnson had her District 32 redrawn to be more Republican friendly. So they both kind of come head to head here in District 33. And Mark Vesey, the former representative, his home in Fort Worth was drawn out. So that's why he's not in the race.
15: Mm-hmm. So a kind of shakeup across North Texas happening here.
18: Yes. And so the primary happens, and Colin Allred had 44% of the vote and Julie Johnson had 33% of the vote. So that's over 10 points he's leading her by. So that is something she's going to have to overcome.
15: Both of these candidates are Democrats. Their platforms are pretty similar. They don't differ that much on the issues. Is there anything that distinguishes them one from the other if you're a Democratic voter trying to pick?
18: So it can be hard to find those really substantive differences on policies, but they have definitely both pointed to things that they feel like distinguish them from the other. Johnson has pointed to Allred's voting history on things like the Lake and Riley Act. He voted in support of that whenever there was a lot of immigration happening under the Biden administration. And now that law compels federal agents to detain migrants who have committed crimes like shoplifting. And Allred has pointed to her stock trading history with the company Palantir, which has been central to the Trump administration's immigration campaign. Now, Allred has actually joined this group of Democratic politicians who are calling for ICE to be abolished. So even that kind of difference between them has narrowed.
15: And on Election Day, there's a lot of confusion in Dallas County about where to vote. Thousands of people were turned away, showing up at the wrong location. Election day for this runoff is in just under a week. Do you anticipate similar issues?
18: So we shouldn't see that issue again. And here's why. Republican Chair Alan West made that switch back to countywide voting after the primary this year. And now here's the thing. He resigned because there was a lot of backlash over that decision. The Republican precinct chairs were very unhappy, so we may see a return to that precinct voting in the future.
1: That was KERA reporters Dylan Duke and Caroline Love speaking with North Texas Now hosts Miranda Suarez and Ron Corning. You can follow primary election results on 90.1 KERA News and on kerenews.org. U.S. Soccer revealed the names of the 26 players who will represent the United States during the World Cup. We'll discuss the highlights and surprises for the tournament, which begins next month. Come back to KERA News tomorrow morning to learn more. And you can also ask your smart speaker to play KERA. Cloudy and sometimes stormy skies will blanket North Texas this week. High chance of showers and thunderstorms after 10 a.m. today. Otherwise, mostly sunny with a high near 86. Tonight, showers and possibly a thunderstorms after 10 with a low near 69. 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
19: Climate change means hotter summers, colder winters, and now more expensive groceries. More on how climate change is contributing to inflation next time on Marketplace.
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Here and now, Zindira Lakshmanan talks with Kellen Howell, spokesperson for AAA, about urging drivers to practice 100 days of safe driving this summer. We'll hear this conversation in 14 minutes. I'm Bella Cyrus. 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

0: Live from NPR News in Washington, I'm Janine Herbst. Secretary of State Marco Rubio has announced plans for expanded maritime surveillance in the Indo-Pacific. It comes amid China's increased presence in the region, as NPR's Omkar Kandekar reports.
1: Rubio says the U.S. has agreed to share maritime surveillance data across the Indo-Pacific region with India, Japan, and Australia. He suggested the Quad security cooperation was prompted by fallout from Iran's closure of the Strait of Hormuz. Speaking to journalists in India, Rubio said that 60% of global trade passes through the Indo-Pacific and
2: current events remind us of what can happen when maritime security is impeded.
1: China's foreign ministry spokesperson said that cooperation between countries should contribute to regional peace and not target any third party. Omkar Khandekar, NPR News, New Delhi.
0: Russia launched more than 100 drones and two ballistic missiles at Ukraine overnight. This after Moscow warned foreign citizens and diplomats yesterday to leave Kyiv, citing its planned strikes on the Ukrainian capital. But despite the threats, the EU and other delegations say they will stay put. NPR's Joanna Kakissis has more.
3: Putin says Russia is retaliating for a drone strike the Russians say killed more than 20 people, many of them teenagers, at a college in Russian-occupied eastern Ukraine. Ukraine denies targeting the school and says it hit a Russian elite drone unit nearby. But the Kremlin is also really agitated by Ukraine's use of long-range drones to target the lifeblood of the Russian economy, which is oil. Ukraine has struck Russian oil refineries and depots as well as ports.
0: NPR's Joanna Kakissis reporting. Democrats think they have a chance to win back the Senate in next November's midterm elections. Anthony Brooks of member station WBUR reports Democrat Graham Platner is leading the charge, hoping to beat Republican Senator Susan Collins.
4: Any road to victory for Democrats probably runs through Maine, where Platner, the 41-year-old veteran and oyster farmer, is waging a populist campaign against Collins. He's expected to win the primary 2 weeks from today after Maine's Democratic Governor Janet Mills dropped out. At a Memorial Day rally, Platner slammed Republicans for the war in Iran and promised that Democrats like him would help working-class Americans.
5: Our tax dollars can build schools and hospitals in America instead of bombs to drop on them in Gaza and Iran.
4: Polls show Platner leading Collins, a moderate running for her sixth term who calls Platner too extreme. For NPR News, I'm Anthony Brooks in Portland, Maine.
0: Wall Street is trading in mixed territory this hour. The Dow is down 154 points. 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
6: This is KERA News. I'm Sam Baker. It's election day across Texas, with voters finally settling unresolved races stemming from the March primaries. Texas Republicans have to choose a Senate candidate between incumbent John Cornyn and Trump-endorsed challenger and State Attorney General Ken Paxton. The Texas Newsroom's Blaise Gainey has more.
7: Trump made his pick of Paxton last week, but Joshua Blank, a political scientist at University of Texas at Austin, says Trump's nod looks more like a stamp of approval.
8: My take on the endorsement is that the endorsement is an indicator that Trump believes that Paxton is likely to be the winner. And that the real question becomes, does his endorsement make that gap bigger than we thought it was going to be?
7: Of course, that's just what's expected from polling. Cornyn has a lot of name recognition in the state, and that could go a long way. I'm Blaise Gainey in Austin.
6: The GOP winner will take on Democrat James Tallarico in November. Other races include Republican and Democratic nominees for Texas Attorney General, a seat on the Texas Railroad Commission, and the Democratic nominee for U.S. House District 33. An investigation continues into a deadly shooting at a short-term rental house in West Dallas earlier this morning. Police say the shooting began after an uninvited group arrived to a large house party on Vilbick Road. Three people died, another was hurt, but is expected to survive. Police said the victims were bystanders caught in the crossfire between the group at the entrance and individuals inside the house. This is KERA News.
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12: Sleep may seem like the most natural thing in all of our lives. We need it each and every day for the entirety of our time on Earth. At night, we're taught to draw the shades, tuck ourselves in for about 8 hours, and wake up in the morning refreshed. Simple, right? But for many of us, sleep is complicated, even agonizing. From KERA in Dallas, this is Think. I'm Courtney Collins, in for Chris Boyd. The internal monologue might sound like this. Am I getting enough sleep? What will tomorrow look like if I don't? How much do I really need? How do I teach my baby to sleep through the night? Why do I wake up at 3 a.m.? As a sleep scientist, psychologist, and recovering insomniac, Dr. Morijn Vandelaar is familiar with these questions. He decided to explore them through the lens of archaeological research and new science in his new book. It's called How to Sleep Like a Caveman: Ancient Wisdom for a Better Night's Rest. And he joins us now to talk about it. Morijn, welcome to Think.
13: Yeah, thanks for having me.
12: So before we dig into why you wrote this book and the fascinating research that fueled it, can you explain why good sleep is kind of subjective and not necessarily one size fits all?
13: Yeah, well, I think there are a lot of differences between people. So what you see is that some people need more sleep than other people. So in general, you see that people sleep for 7 hours per night, and there's a lot of variation in that. So you see people who need like 6 hours, people who need 8 hours, and there's also a lot of variation in how somebody sees the quality of his own sleep. So some people might experience a sleep problem when they're awake during the night for like half an hour or an hour, and other people won't even experience that as a sleep problem. So it's a very subjective complaint.
12: So what did you learn about ancient sleep? And I'm really curious how you settled on the modern hunter-gatherer group that helped you with this research.
13: Yeah. Well, what you see is it's very difficult to study sleep because it's a behavior. And to study behavior, you have to study live people. So what we know is that modern tribes, such as the Hadza in Tanzania, they still live in the same circumstances as we probably did like 10 to 100,000 years ago. And what you see is that these people, the Hadza tribe, they actually are awake a lot during the night. So on average, a person in the Hadza tribe is awake for 2.5 hours per night, which is quite a lot if you take the reference of the modern Western people. So, but what we see is that these people usually don't really, they're not really afraid about their sleep. They're not really worried about their sleep. And that's a very interesting finding, actually.
12: Yeah, I thought it was so interesting that this group doesn't even have language or word or phrase for bad sleep, because mm-hmm. it's just not, sleep problem is not really top of mind or even something that factors into how they live.
13: Yeah, true. They're either awake or asleep, and they don't really worry about that.
12: So tell me a little bit about the prehistoric bedroom. I thought that was such an interesting section of the book. How did we sleep in, you know, the days of prehistory?
13: Well, we actually slept on beds of grass and leaves. Once in a while, people set fire to their beds because of the bugs. So that's a bit different from nowadays. And what we also see is that probably people in the ancient times slept the same as the Hadza tribe do nowadays. So they sleep in groups of, 20 to 25 people. And what you see is that there's always somebody who's awake during the night. So always somebody who can sense danger and protect the others from danger.
12: So something interesting to me was, you know, we've all experienced at some time in our lives that sensation of falling and kind of jerking awake. And you have an interesting theory as to why that probably is.
13: Yeah, the phenomenon is called hypnic jerk. And an evolutionary theory on that is that before we went and slept on the ground, we were actually sleeping in trees. So we're tree inhabitants. And what they think is that when you fall asleep, and you get this hypnic jerk, you actually control whether you're still in a safe environment or might be falling out of the tree.
12: That's so fascinating. So as you kind of noted at the beginning of this conversation, we all have different sleep needs. We have different 24-hour rhythms. Why do you think that is? Why are some people kind of known to be early birds and others night owls? Why aren't we all just programmed to need the same amount of sleep and to be tired and awake at the same times of day?
13: Well, I think that's a very interesting question. I think the variation in how people sleep and what we call the chronotype, so are you an evening person or a morning person or something in between, that actually has saved us from a lot of predators probably, because if you sleep in a tribe, and some people go to bed very late and others are awake already very early in the morning, then you have a larger period of wake during the night, and people are awake and they can sense danger because we people aren't really fast. We don't have claws like predators do. So we're really dependent on each other. Mm-hmm. And now we sleep in bedrooms and in very safe environments, but that hasn't always been like that.
12: I was so interested at the early chapters of this book when we talked a little bit about animals and, you know, why we sleep. And there's, you know, different theories about maybe animals sleep at night because that's a hard time to find food. So why not conserve your energy and restore yourself? What did you learn when kind of looking into the why of sleep, especially when it comes to all living creatures?
13: Yeah, well, I think the main factor why we sleep is because of recovery. Mm-hmm. And what you see is that there are different processes in the body that are very important. Recovery processes that take place mainly, bodily recovery process, mainly during the deep sleep. It's like muscle growth, your immune system gets a boost. So that's very important to really recover from the things you do during the day. So I think that's a very important one, but also memory functions. You see that sleep also has a very important function when it comes to cognitive abilities, memory, creativity. So it has a lot of functions.
12: So I just have to interject this kind of fun fact question is what I'll call it. But I couldn't believe this section when you talked about different animals that put parts of their brain to sleep at different times. You think it's called unihemispheric sleep, like dolphins?
13: Yeah, that's true.
12: Can you please explain that? Because I'm gonna just destroy it if I try to get my way through the science of it also. How does that work and what animals participate in this? This is crazy.
13: Yeah, I think dolphins are a very good example. It's good to know that not every animal on Earth, we've studied the sleep of every animal. So there are actually not very many species of which we know how they sleep. But dolphins are very interesting because dolphins have to get air, so they have to stay awake while they are in the water, and they do that. So they sleep with one side of the brain, and they're awake with the other side, which can make them alert and help them get air. But still, they're sleeping with the other side of the brain, so they can recover, and that's very fascinating. So I think I know that dolphins are actually the only species who they've studied intensively when it comes to unihemispheric sleep.
12: That is wild. I couldn't get past that one. That's amazing. It's just incredible that species has developed a way to rest and recover while still getting the air they need to survive. It's just fascinating.
13: Yeah.
12: So talk to me a little bit about kind of jet lag. I thought it was really interesting that traveling east is actually harder on people than traveling west. Can you explain kind of some of the concepts behind why?
13: Yeah. It has to do with the biological clock. So the biological clock is a structure, a brain structure, that is very much dependent on light. So light actually gives a signal that you have to be awake. And when it gets dark, then melatonin is produced by the pineal gland, and that gives the biological clock the intention to sleep. So what we see is that if you travel to the east, you actually shorten your day. And that means that if it's maybe like 6 o'clock in the evening in the US of A and it's 12 o'clock at night at another place, then it might be more difficult in the east to fall asleep because it's still very early in the place where you came from. Mm-hmm. So actually you want to go to sleep, but it's too early. And that's why your biological clock actually says it's not time to sleep yet. And that makes it difficult for people to fall asleep when they travel to the east. So, for example, if you travel from the USA to Europe, then you might have this problem. And for us, it's the same if we travel to China or Eastern countries. So what you can do in that case is you can work with light and darkness. So really be in the darkness like 1 to 2 hours before you go to bed at the new place. And sometimes it can help to use melatonin, but always use that prescription by a physician. It's very important.
12: So tell me a little bit about, I mean, jet lag is not like a figment of the week. This is a thing that actually takes quite a bit of time. It takes quite a while to adjust if you've changed over several time zones. Can you explain kind of, this is not something that someone who's, you know, strong and active can just get over. It does take several days, depending on how far you've gone.
13: Yeah, and depending on which direction you're going. So if you go to the east, it usually takes 2 days per hour of time difference to adjust to the new time zone. If you travel to the west, it takes about 1 hour per time zone. So it might actually take a couple of days to weeks if you really want to be adjusted to the new time zone. Now, we don't always have the time to do that. So that's why sometimes melatonin and working with light and darkness can really help.
12: So we have a few minutes left before we take our first break. I want you to explain this concept of sleep pressure, which is kind of an important concept throughout the whole book, because it really helps explain, you know, why you don't feel tired sometimes when you're in bed, and maybe why you feel overtired when you're not even yet in bed. Can you explain what sleep pressure is and kind of how it functions to with our biological rhythms?
13: Yeah, I think it's you have two main systems that really regulate your sleep. And the first one was the biological clock, which we've been talking about. The second one is sleep pressure indeed. And sleep pressure has to do with adenosine. And adenosine is a neuromodulator, so a substance in the brain, and that builds up when you're out of the bed and when you're active. So shorter bedtimes and being very active creates more adenosine in the brain. Now, if adenosine is higher, then this actually gives a really feeling of being sleepy. So it creates sleepiness, strong sleepiness. So you can imagine if you got out of the bed 6 o'clock in the morning and you go to bed at 2 o'clock at night the next night, then you're really, really sleepy. That sleepiness has to do with the buildup of adenosine. Mm-hmm. Now, what a lot of people do with, for example, with insomnia, they have longer bedtimes to try to get more sleep. It actually decreases the adenosine. So that leads to more sleep problems. And what you also sometimes see, if people are tired, then they actually do less. So they're less active. And it also creates less adenosine. So actually you're in a vicious circle of insomnia, less sleep pressure, more insomnia. I've seen that a lot of in practice and also in my research.
12: And that's such an interesting phenomenon, because I think, as you mentioned throughout the book, a lot of the people who suffer from insomnia, dread is really baked into the process, right? I mean, you think, okay, I'm overtired. I'm going to be overtired. I better go to bed on time. You get in bed, you're not ready to sleep. There's not enough sleep pressure. So you lay there and agonize about, you know, the fact that you can't yet sleep and that tomorrow's going to be a nightmare. I wonder what you learned kind of through your own experience with insomnia with regard to that kind of self-fulfilling prophecy of sleeplessness.
13: Well, I think I actually did the same thing. So I went to bed very early to get more sleep, and I was very focused on getting more sleep. And for me, the nights were terribly long. So I was awake a lot. And when I was awake, I was actually terrified of not sleeping. So you get this very exhausting night after which you have to function during the day. And so I really recognize that thing, what I see, the same thing as I saw in my patients. So actually what helped me also was to get shorter bedtimes and to be more active again. And that helped me to fix my problem in a couple of weeks after suffering from insomnia for 3 years. So I think that was a very, very effective method for me, just looking at my bedtimes and also changing my expectations around sleep, because there are so many expectations, like you have to sleep for 8 hours. Otherwise, you might die earlier, or you have all these things going around in the media and the social media, which actually does not contribute to a better night's rest.
12: We're speaking this hour with Dr. Marijn Bandelaar. He's a sleep scientist and psychologist. His new book is called How to Sleep Like a Caveman: Ancient Wisdom for a Better Night's Rest. We'll be back after a short break.

0: The U.S. military carried out what it called self-defense strikes, targeting Iranian missile launch sites and boats around the Strait of Hormuz. Iran threatened to retaliate and says the U.S. broke the ceasefire. 90.1 KERI News is following the latest developments in the war. Stay with us for the updates.
1: Addison, Highland Park, Frisco, and Plano launched their own services in partnership with the rideshare company VIA in recent weeks. KERI News spoke with the city of Plano's Manaya Daly.
2: When it comes to just even affordability and things like that, we're very pleased with how it's going.
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3: 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Exhibition details and tickets at jfk.org.
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7: You're listening to Think. I'm Courtney Collins in for Chris Boyd. We're speaking this hour with Dr. Marijn Vandalar. His book is called How to Sleep Like a Caveman: Ancient Wisdom for a Better Night's Rest. So, Marijn, before we went to break, we were talking about insomnia and kind of some of the myths about sleep that are constantly perpetuated on the internet. It's really funny to me because I'm in my 40s, but I feel like sleep has become a very kind of hotly debated topic with a lot of internet experts weighing in. What are some of those myths that you hope to dispel through your kind of careful research in this book? I mean, you just mentioned the 8 hours. Everyone needs 8 hours. You're going to die young. You said that's not necessarily true. Some people don't need 8 hours. Some people need six.
8: Yeah, definitely. So what you see is that actual people who sleep for 5.5 hours die just as soon as people who sleep for 8 hours, which we see in longitudinal studies. There are a lot of different studies also looking at chronic disease that will actually show sleep duration of 5.5 or 6 hours actually poses the same risks as sleeping for eight. So I think that's a very important thing that I try to describe in my book. What you also see is that we in the Western society, we've really focused on not being awake during the night. I think that as a whole, I think a lot of people think that you have to sleep without any interruptions. But if you look at natural sleep, and if you look at different cultures and different tribes, and you see that actually being awake during the night is very normal, but it depends on how you are awake during the night. And I think that, for example, people with insomnia, the thing is not, it's usually not a problem that they're awake during the night, but how they are awake during the night, and that this tension and that this fear actually creates more problems, and that just being awake for an hour or an hour and a half is actually quite normal. If you see the general population data actually describes that up to 20% of the time in bed being awake is actually quite normal. It's still very average. So that means if you're in the bed for 8 hours and you sleep for 6.5, that's actually quite average.
7: That's so interesting. So what do people do who wake during the night and are very stressed by it to make things worse for themselves? Are we talking about the people who are awake and agonizing over it and on their phones? I mean, I'm assuming there is a point where we make things worse for ourselves with wakefulness in the night.
8: Yeah, Yeah, we definitely do. I think one of the main things that is very important when you look at what not to do when you're awake during the night is not look at the alarm clock, not look at the time.
7: Right.
8: A lot of people tend to check the time. What's the time? How many hours do I have left? And what you see is that this actually worsens the problem. It usually takes up to 20 minutes more to fall back asleep again if you just watch the time. So I think it's very good to really put the alarm clock away and not look at the phone during the night.
7: So what is a good rule of okay, this is something I saw on the internet that was fascinating to me. This is clearly something that someone just decided to say, but it caught on. But I saw like a little video that said, if it takes you less than 5 minutes to fall asleep once you get in bed, or more than 20, that's bad. Mm-hmm. You need to aim for 5 to 20 minutes. And if it takes you, upwards of 20 or less than five, then something's wrong. Either you're overtired or you have a sleep disorder. And that really interested me. Why? I mean, what do you think was the basis for that window? And what do you think? How do you weigh in on the optimal fall asleep window?
8: I think it's a bit of an exaggeration. I think that if you look at the average person, it takes the average person about 20 to 30 minutes to fall asleep. So that would be above that window of 5 to 20 minutes. So on average, people need about 20 to 30 minutes to fall asleep. And that's because the brain really has to shut down. And as you need time to be awake or from sleep, it makes transition from sleep to wake. It's also the case for when you fall asleep. It just takes for most people 20 to 30 minutes. Now, there is some truth in if you fall asleep within 5 minutes, this might be a problem. It doesn't have to be a problem, but what we sometimes see is that people with sleep disorders like sleep apnea or narcolepsy, or who really are depriving themselves from sleep, actually fall asleep very quickly. And this might be a problem, but it doesn't have to be. Some people are just very good sleepers, fall asleep very fast. So that might be a problem, but it doesn't have to be.
7: So speaking of good sleep, because you just said some people are good sleepers, how would you describe good sleep? What does that mean?
8: I think good sleep has to do with your satisfaction about your sleep. So it's also very subjective. As I said, I've seen patients who were awake for an hour during the night and said, I really have very terrible insomnia, and other people said, well, now I'm awake for 1 hour and just feel fine. And so I think it really depends on how you feel during the day, but also how your experience of your night is. And I tend to not only look at sleep, but really look at night's rest. So how is somebody capable of really getting that night's rest? And sometimes that means being awake, but being awake quietly without any tension. So I think that's also just like sleep duration, sleep quality is a very, very broad concept, and it really depends on your own subjective view. There is one thing, you also have objective sleep quality, which is a sleep quality that is measured. Sometimes we see that people with sleep disorders like sleep apnea, in which there are problems with breathing during the night, they don't really sense a sleep problem, but they have the consequences during the day. And in this case, there might be an objective sleep problem. And that's usually they can see that because they're very sleepy during the day. So sleepiness during the day is a very important one and might be a red flag for another sleep disorder.
7: So let's talk a little bit about napping. Napping can be beneficial, but it's very interesting to me, some of what the book revealed about maybe the duration you should aim for or where you should nap. Mm-hmm. So what should we know about napping? And again, none of this research really said, here's the rule, follow it.
8: No.
7: It really is person by person, and it depends on kind of how you live your life and how you feel.
8: Yeah, definitely. So what we see is that there are two groups. If you look at napping, one group is the people who are good sleepers. If you're a good sleeper, you're a subjective good sleeper, and you do a nap during the day, then this might increase your alertness. It might help you in problem solving. But if you're a bad sleeper, so if you're suffering from insomnia, then we usually say don't sleep during the day because this might decrease your sleep pressure, so decrease your adenosine. So those are two groups that are very important to mention. Now, there is some research done in athletes, and what we see is that athletes who are good sleepers actually might benefit from doing a nap during the day because they're better at their sports they're doing. So that's a very important one. And also, if you have been depriving yourself from sleep the last night and you do a longer nap, like 1.5 hours, then you might compensate a little bit for that short night.
7: And then I did not realize this was going to be in the book, but there is some research to show that it might be better to nap outside your bed, like to find a comfy chair in the living room and keep your bed mm-hmm. for nighttime sleep. Why is that?
8: Yeah, I think it has to do with habits. Mm-hmm. I think we're very used to habits during the day, and I think that it's very important to keep your night sleep at a certain place and not nap in your bed, because then you might learn associations that you don't want to. So I think it's very good to have like a napping chair or something and keep the bed for the nighttime sleep.
7: So you mentioned problem solving when we were talking about how naps might be beneficial for good sleepers, for problem solving. I have this really funny, distinct memory of being about 11 or 12 years old, and my grandfather took a nap, and when he woke up, he had figured out how to cover my textbooks for school with brown paper. He couldn't remember how to get the brown paper cover on without tearing it, and then he slept. And when he woke up, he realized he could bend the two covers of the book backwards so they could slide in, which I don't know why. That's always struck me as hilarious. He was a great, really well-rested guy, probably in his early 80s at the time, but it came to him. What was going on? How did he solve that problem after a nap? What does your brain do in sleep that's beneficial for creativity and problem solving?
8: Well, sometimes what happens is when you're in a light sleep and you're the first phases of sleep, you actually replay things that you have seen before. And this might help your brain to actually solve these puzzles, especially during the first phase of sleep. So that during the first phase of sleep, like the light sleep, what you see is that sometimes people are actually better able at solving mazes or puzzles if they had this like dreamlike sensation during these light sleep phases. So this might be the case in your grandfather, actually.
7: That's so funny. Let's talk about the sleep phases. Can you kind of break down the different phases of sleep we get throughout the night and kind of which ones are the most important for rest?
8: Yeah. So if you're awake and you fall asleep, then first you go to non-REM 1, which is called non-REM because there are not any rapid eye movements, what we see in REM sleep. So you go to non-REM 1, then non-REM 2, which are both very light sleep phases. And they're actually, as I said, they can make you a little bit more alert after sleeping. They're also, during these phases, you are still able to react better to environmental circumstances, so stimuli. Then what you see is you go to the deep sleep, the non-REM 3, and the non-REM 3 is very important for the physical recovery, as I said, the immune system, but also for the basic functions of memory. And then you actually go up the stairs again by going to non-REM 2, non-REM 1, and then you have your first REM phase. Now, REM sleep is usually called dream sleep, but we actually dream during the whole of the night. So we also dream during the deep sleep and the light sleep, but we can remember our dreams best when we are awakened from the REM sleep. And there is actually more a story-like dream if we dream during our REM sleep. Now, REM sleep is very important for emotions when we are awakened from the REM sleep. And there is actually more a story-like dream if we dream during our REM sleep. Now, REM sleep is very important for emotional recovery, emotional memory.

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states to play, including the most expensive U.S. Senate primary election in history. 90.1 KERA News is, of course, keeping an eye on the elections. Stay with us for the updates.

0: you're listening to Think. I'm Courtney Collins in for Chris Boyd. We're speaking with Dr. Marijn Vandelaar. His book is called How to Sleep Like a Caveman, Ancient Wisdom for a Better Night's Rest. So earlier we talked a little bit about the studied health benefits of good sleep. Can we go a little deeper on some of that? I couldn't believe that bad sleep or not enough sleep could lead to lower muscle mass. That was wild.
1: Yeah. And I think that especially for people who really deprive themselves from sleep. So if your sleep need is about 6.5 or 7 hours and you're in the bed every night for 4 hours, then this really has a negative effect on your metabolism, on your muscle mass. It has, very negative effects on your bodily functioning. And a lot of people don't know that. So I think that if you look at sleep problems, there are two main groups. The first one is the insomnia. We've been talking about that. But also there is a big group who's really depriving themselves from sleep. And then you have a lot of physical problems that come with that.
0: What are some of the other physical problems of sleep that, you know, associated with sleep deprivation?
1: Well, what you see is that people tend to get more sleepy. So there's a lot of sleepiness during the day. And this can result in accidents, so like car accidents or accidents when using machines. What you also see is that blood sugar levels can show problems. What you see is that it can have a negative effect on cardiovascular health. So yeah, it's a wide range of problems. So it's very important to sleep enough, give yourself enough time to sleep. That's very important.
0: So talk to me about kind of the prevalence of insomnia. It's pretty common based on what you found in the book that at least people report being an insomniac, 20% of the time, or 20% of people say they are, and then up to 10% are chronic insomniacs. What does that say to you as someone who's kind of taken a special interest in the insomnia part of sleep science? Why are so many people struggling?
1: Well, I think it's a lot of people are struggling, and we see that there's actually an increase, especially in the younger people. We see that the American Academy of Sleep Medicine actually did a research in 2024, which they found that about 56% of the younger people between 18 and 24 actually worry a lot about their sleep, and this worry actually influences their sleep in a negative way, while this is the case for 20% of the people above 65. So there's a big increase in a lot of younger people who are really worried about the sleep. And I think that this increase of sleep problems, of insomnia, actually has to do with

0: Live from NPR News in Boston, I'm Steve Brown. Iran has denounced U.S. strikes on southern Iran as a sign of bad faith and unreliability amid ongoing negotiations to end the war. The U.S. military described yesterday's strikes as defensive, targeting missile launch sites and boats placing mines. Iran's foreign ministry called the strikes a ceasefire violation and warned Washington of consequences. The strikes occurred after the Speaker of the Iranian Parliament visited Qatar for talks. Negotiations have focused on the Strait of Hormuz, a crucial waterway, and Iran's nuclear program. The South Carolina State Senate has rejected President Trump's push to redraw the state's congressional districts in the hopes Republicans could gain an extra seat. The proposal had passed the South Carolina House last week, but senators today were more skeptical of the effort, worrying the move would backfire and get an extra Democrat elected to the U.S. House. Federal judges have temporarily blocked Alabama's plan to use new congressional districts that could help Republicans win an additional seat in the midterm elections. A three-judge panel in the state's long-running redistricting case issued the ruling today. It blocks, at least temporarily, the state's plan to use a different map in an August 11th special primary. 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
1: Texas Attorney General Ken Paxton and Senator John Cornyn face off today in a runoff election for the Republican nomination for U.S. Senate. Come back to 90.1 KERA News tomorrow morning to hear analysis of the results and how President Trump's endorsement of Paxton affected the race. You can also listen on the KERA app.
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5: Peptides are short chains of amino acids. GLP-1 weight loss drugs are peptides, insulin is one too, and there are thousands of others. Now people are seeking out peptides in the hope of better muscles, better skin, better memory, better everything. One of the interested, RFK Jr., who runs the Department of Health and Human Services.
7: Yeah, I mean, I'm a big fan of peptides. I've used them myself.
5: That's him speaking in February on Joe Rogan's podcast. Many of the peptides people want to try are available for research use only, but Kennedy's FDA might change this. In July, the agency could decide to make about a dozen peptides more accessible by allowing pharmacies to compound and distribute them. I talked about this with Zara Stone of the San Francisco Standard.
8: So there's a lot of excitement about this July hearing that is coming up. And this hearing is ostensibly for the FDA to reassess a bunch of the formerly forbidden peptides and possibly put them on the okay to compound list. They're going to have scientists and researchers and academics. And the idea is that they will go deep into all the data and the studies and come out with the new guidelines as to whether these are okay for humans.
5: And that could make it legal for pharmacies to compound and sell these peptides and for doctors to prescribe them?
8: I mean, that is what people are hoping for. No one, you know, knows for certain, but a lot of people are really banking on what that's going to happen and are willing to like put money behind it now, just in, you know, able to get ahead of when it potentially happens.
5: Yeah. So you've been reporting on this. There are some startups that are poised to work in this space as soon as the FDA acts, if it acts. Tell me more about what these startups want to do.
8: I mean, these startups want to make a lot of money. They are realizing that peptides are popular. Everybody, you know, wants to be more jacked or wants to lose weight or wants to be smarter. And they're really trying to set themselves up as the go-to people for that. There's only so many companies that really can exist in the market. And while, you know, a bunch of them are like, oh, maybe we'll wait till July, a lot of other ones are like, actually, like, if we can get brand recognition now, if we can get trust, if we can establish credibility, that might be really advantageous. And trying to kind of get themselves as like the premier peptide brand.
5: How are they working in this space already? If a lot of peptides aren't allowed to be sold in the US, how are they kind of navigating this?
8: On the kind of most basic way, they're just selling the legal peptides and they're working really hard at their back end, like the infrastructure and that kind of stuff. So they can essentially click a button and are good to go when, you know, the potential green light happens in July. Other companies are like, hell, we will sell these illegal peptides right now. But they're trying to make it a little bit more subtle, as in like, maybe you have to pay a membership fee, maybe you have to enroll. So like, you know, you can't see it from the front page. And then they're shipping these out. And even though these peptides, you know, are not allowed to be compounded, there's excitement enough that, you know, venture capitalists with a bunch of money are like backing them publicly. And so, you know, these are on the market right now.
5: That's Zara Stone at the San Francisco Standard. I'm Stephanie Hughes, and that's Marketplace Tech. This is APM.
9: 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KERE News spoke with the city of Plano's Manaya Daly.
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1: A new report finds about 145,000 children have been separated from their families during the Trump administration's immigration crackdown. Brookings author Tara Watson joins Here and Now's Indira Lakshmanan to discuss why this is happening and the impacts of separation on families. That conversation in 14 minutes on 90.1 KERA News.
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16: I'm Robin Young. It's Here and Now. The Trump administration's proposed $1.776 billion compensation fund has moved from the headlines, but challenges have been piling up to stop it. The fund purports to be for people who think they've been victimized by legal political weaponization, but it's named the $1.776 billion bill. 1776 was the rallying cry of the

Coming up in 14 minutes on 90.1 KERA News, Massachusetts is now home to the nation's first recognized union of Uber and Lyft drivers. We'll have the latest for you again in just a few minutes. Don't go anywhere. 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

We finally know the 26 names representing the U.S. in the World Cup, and the roster already has people talking. I'm Justin Martin. Glad you're along for the ride today as we size up the squad. When you join us tomorrow morning for a full breakdown on KERA News. Oh, and don't forget, you can always ask your smart speaker to play KERA. We'll see a high near 87 this afternoon. There's just a small chance for a quick shower or storm to pop up. The main round of rain moves in later tonight, though, mostly after 10, when steady rain and storms roll through, along with a low around 69. All Things Considered is next on 90.1 KERA News.

0: science to AI and lose our understanding of how to do science, right?
1: He warns these kinds of labs could someday become available to people with little to no scientific training.
0: I'm not excited about that.
1: Corrupt governments could produce viruses, he says, or create other biosecurity threats. Historically, says Indy, there just haven't been that many people who understand how to manipulate biology. That has made it difficult to weaponize until now.
0: It's been hard for people to really gain control over it. AI could nudge it a little bit more towards concentration of power.
1: Ginkgo Bioworks scientist Jason Kelly agrees. For better or worse, he foresees a day when anyone can work with these bots to run an experiment.
2: And then I do think you'll have like a culture clash coming of what happens when everyday people can ask scientific questions.
1: Questions they will work to answer with assistance from science robots and increasingly robot scientists. Katie Riddle, NPR News, Boston.
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4: 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I'm Justin Martin. When Texas learned Domingo Garcia had died, they let the Dallas County Elections Department investigate and cancel his voter registration. There was only one problem. Garcia is alive and well. KERA's Dylan Duke reports the case is a symptom of a larger system that advocates say disenfranchises voters, but Texas says keeps elections secure.
5: Reports of Domingo Garcia's death have been greatly exaggerated.
6: As you can see, not dead yet.
5: That's Garcia in a Facebook video last month. He held up a letter from the county letting him know his registration had been canceled due to his alleged death.
6: A lot of people want me dead, pero no. Those haters, sorry guys, I'm still very much alive.
5: Garcia is a prominent Dallas attorney, a former city council member, and a former member of the Texas House. He told KERA he never got a notice prior to his registration being canceled, and he accused Republicans of using voter fraud to justify purging voters.
7: If there's any voter fraud, it's on their side. The reality is it doesn't exist. It's like the Tooth Fairy.
5: And it's not just Garcia. The Tarrant County Elections Administrator recently revealed more than 200 people were improperly identified as dead voters over the past year. So how does this kind of thing happen? KERA asked the Dallas County Elections Department about Garcia's removal. The county told KERA his registration was canceled due to an error in data from the Secretary of State. But a spokesperson for the Secretary of State told KERA there was no error. Here's how she explained it. Texas routinely compares voter roll data with state death records to remove dead voters. And when voter data partially matches a death record, their information is flagged and sent to a county for further investigation. That's called a weak match. The local election department then sends that voter a letter asking for a response. If the voter doesn't respond in 30 days, their registration is canceled. But it wasn't always like this. While Texas currently uses weak matches to flag voters, it used to be a part of a more sophisticated system called the Election Registration Information Center, or ERIC. David Becker helped develop ERIC and is the executive director of the Center for Election Innovation and Research. He said there's no such thing as a weak match in ERIC.
8: And that system has been incredibly successful in the states that have volunteered to join it.
5: Texas was a part of ERIC in 2020, but left in 2023. At least eight of the Republican-led states also left the system amid concerns about the group's outreach initiative to get more people registered to vote.
8: And unfortunately, extremists started spreading disinformation about that system.
5: Some on the far right falsely claimed ERIC was funded by Democratic megadonor George Soros and that it shares private voter data with other groups. Supporters of ERIC say it was delivering results for Texas, flagging tens of thousands of voters who had moved or registered in another state. Allegations of voter fraud have been a fixation among many conservatives since President Donald Trump's unfounded claims of widespread fraud in the 2020 election. Political science professor Darren Shaw from UT Austin says the exit from ERIC was partisan.
9: The Democrats are convinced that everything is a voter suppression effort, and the Republicans are convinced everything is a voter fraud effort.
5: Ashley Harris says the current setup in Texas could disenfranchise voters. She's an attorney at the ACLU of Texas. She said leaving ERIC was a mistake because it prevented people like Garcia from slipping through the cracks.
10: The state is well aware that their procedures are flawed, and in many of these instances are likely to incorrectly flag voters who are eligible to vote.
5: And Harris says it's not just mistaken deaths. The state has begun comparing its voter rolls with federal immigration data. The secretary's office flagged about 300 voters in Dallas County last year it said may not be citizens. Voting rights groups sued the state, claiming that

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1: This is 90.1 KERA News. I'm Justin Martin. It's election day for the Texas primary runoffs. Today's results will finalize who Republicans and Democrats have on the ballot this November for several key races. That includes the battle for a seat on the Texas Railroad Commission, the state's oil and gas regulator. Incumbent Commissioner Jim Wright is running for a second term against Beau French, the former chair of the Tarrant County GOP. Texas Newsroom's Blaise Ganey reports the outcome could tell us a lot about the direction of the Texas Republican Party.
2: Bring up the Texas Railroad Commission in casual conversation, you'll likely get one of two answers. The first?
3: Wait, like trains?
2: Or,
4: oh yeah, that's the three-person panel with the misleading name that's actually responsible for regulating Texas's oil and gas industry.
2: And if you have really nerdy friends, maybe a bit of...
5: The three railroad commissioners have staggered six-year terms, so Texas elects one seat every 2 years.
2: But mention this year's Republican runoff for railroad commission to Brandon Rottinghouse, and he'd say...
6: This race has the opportunity to redefine the future of the Republican Party.
2: Rottinghouse is a political scientist with the University of Houston. To him, the victor in this runoff, either incumbent Jim Wright or his challenger, Beau French, won't just be challenging Democrat John Rosenthal in November. They'll also be a bellwether.
6: A win by Wright would reinforce the influence of more traditional conservatives and institutional Republicans, while a win from French would signal that the MAGA and populist faction would fully dominate the Republican Party politics into the future.
2: Jim Wright touts himself as a fifth-generation Texas rancher and lifelong South Texan. Governor Greg Abbott and Lieutenant Governor Dan Patrick back him, so Wright's got backing from Texas Republican establishment and worked in the energy industry. In April, Wright spoke with Texas Scorecard, a conservative news outlet. He highlighted the Railroad Commission's importance because of how vital the state's oil and gas industry is.
7: That is a huge part of our economic success. We're the fourth largest producer in the world.
2: On the other hand, Beau French doesn't have that same energy background, but what he does have is attention. During his controversial tenure as chair of the Tarrant County GOP, he earned a reputation as a far-right activist, especially through his controversial social media posts targeting Muslims, LGBTQ issues, and DEI. Here's a sample from March when French spoke at the Conservative Political Action Conference in Texas.
8: We have to ban Islam. It's not a religion. It's a governmental structure intent on overthrowing our Constitution.
2: Brandon Rottinghouse points out that while what French talks about most often doesn't have anything to do with the position he's running for, that may not matter in this runoff.
6: Beau French speaks to a very core group of Republican insurgent activists who want to see the party move in a more conservative direction. He has traction with that group, and this is the group that votes.
2: And while French wouldn't be in a position to do things like ban Islam with a seat on the Texas Railroad Commission, bringing things like that up has forced Wright to address them too, something the incumbent told Texas Scorecard he wasn't well positioned to do.
7: I've got to be real honest with you. Up until about 3 or 4 months ago, I didn't even know what DEI stood for.
2: According to Rottinghouse, that's a plus for Beau French.
6: Successful candidates shift what the campaign is about, and Beau French has shifted the ground to social issues instead of the regulatory issues that is the purview of the Railroad Commission. So that's already a win.
2: Especially when you consider how low turnout usually is for elections like this in general.
6: The voters in a primary runoff are likely to be the most committed, most conservative voters, and that is exactly where Beau French can have some success.
2: All that boils down to Republican voters right now. Those who do show up to cast a ballot will have a lot of sway, and not just when it comes to who will be on the ballot in November. Rottinghouse says the results could have ripple effects for years to come. I'm Blaise Ganey in Austin.
1: President Trump is signaling a major advance towards a deal with Iran, but there's still plenty of questions about what the path forward actually looks like.

0: looks like. I'm Justin Martin. Thanks for sticking with us today as we look at those diplomatic hurdles in about 20 minutes from now on 90.1 KERA News. By the way, if you're looking for weekend plans, you've got only until this Saturday to catch a new exhibition called Big Luck over at the Bathhouse Cultural Center in Dallas. It features 11 Asian American artists exploring identity and culture, and they're doing it through a mix of media, everything from painting and photography to prints and sculpture. For more on this show and all the week's art highlights, head on over to the KERA Arts page on Instagram.
1: Addison, Highland Park, Frisco, and Plano launched their own services in partnership with the rideshare company VIA in recent weeks. KERA News spoke with the city of Plano's Manaya Daly.
2: When it comes to just even affordability and things like that, we're very pleased with how it's going.
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0: If you're planning your trip to the polls for these primary runoffs, there's a lot more on the line than just some names on a ballot. And to help us get a better sense of the local impact, KERA reporters Caroline Love and Dylan Duke caught up with North Texas Now hosts Ron Corning and Miranda Suarez.
4: Caroline, you have been following and reporting on Paxton for years now, including his recent bid for Senate. Do you think this endorsement will help him here?
5: Previous polls had this as a pretty close race, with Paxton having about a slight 3-point lead. But a recent Texas Public Opinion research poll shows the Trump endorsement gives Paxton a major boost, taking the race from 55% for Paxton and 35% for Cornyn. And, you know, Trump has backed primary challengers in other states, and a lot of those challengers have also done well. You know, take Indiana. He backed several challengers in primary races of local state senators who were Republicans who supported Trump but didn't support his redistricting plan. And he also backed a challenger in Kentucky who successfully defeated an incumbent in a Republican primary.
6: So among that mega staunch base, the president has some political capital to spend. He's proving he has political power. But John Cornyn also has some political capital. He has some really big names behind him and a lot of support. Will that make a difference?
5: There are some pretty prominent state legislators who have publicly backed Cornyn, including State Representative Jeff Leach. And what's interesting is he and Kim Paxton are both from Collin County. Mm. But Leach and Paxton have a history. You know, Leach was an impeachment manager back when Kim Paxton was impeached in the Texas legislature. That attempt failed, and it was over alleged corruption. And Leach is currently attacking Paxton over a plea deal that his prosecutors made last month in a Waco child sex abuse case. He sent Paxton a letter calling the deal incomprehensible. But, you know, going back to this whole runoff election, a Trump endorsement is pretty powerful.
4: Now, whoever wins this Republican primary, we know who the Democratic candidate is going to be, James Tallarico. What does a matchup with either Cornyn versus Tallarico or Paxton versus Tallarico look like?
5: So, you know, I'm going to go back to polling. There's a recent poll that did find that they had them in a dead heat. And, you know, this is a midterm election year. The last time that Texas Democrats did well was Trump's midterm election year during his first term. You know, that was the year where Beto O'Rourke came pretty close to unseating U.S. Senator Ted Cruz. And, you know, a lot of Texas Democrats are pointing to that local Texas Senate race in Tarrant County, Miranda, mm-hmm. your former turf, mm-hmm. where a Democrat won by 14 points in a pretty historically red area of Tarrant County in a special election.
6: Yeah, Taylor Remmitt, who will now be in the general election come November. So with Paxton running for Senate, His attorney general seat is also up for grabs, so you've been tracking that as well. Where does that stand?
5: So we have four candidates on the ballot, two Republicans and two Democrats. State Senator Mays Middleton is favored to be the Republican nominee. Polls are leaning in his favor, and he was the leading candidate in the primary election, which is interesting because his opponent, U.S. Congressman Chip Roy, previously had more name recognition as a congressman, but State Senator Mays Middleton has really been running a lot of MAGA Mays ads. And, you know, this gets back to, you know, that Trump association. And he really is seen as the more Trumpy, the true MAGA candidate. And then with the Democrats, we've got State Senator Nathan Johnson, who came close to avoiding a runoff. He got about 48% of the vote in the primary. And he is facing former Galveston Mayor Joe Jaworski.
7: All right. Yeah. Democrat has not won statewide office in Texas in decades. So both of those races will be very interesting to watch. Thank you so much, Caroline.
5: Yeah.
6: Dylan Duke, our breaking news reporter, has been following another runoff happening here in our backyard. That's the race between Colin Allred and Julie Johnson, which is interesting because it's a predecessor running against their successor. This all has to do with that redistricting and the way that map has sort of shook out in ways that we hadn't really anticipated. Dylan, what do you have for us?
8: Yeah, so redistricting really is the backdrop for this whole thing. But let's go back to 2019 briefly. Colin Allred comes to power in District 32. And throughout his term, his status in Texas politics really rises. And so in 2024, he vacates the seat to make a run for Senate and challenges Ted Cruz. And he nominated Julie Johnson, a Texas representative from Farmers Branch, to replace him. Now, Allred loses that challenge to Cruz. And he ran again to challenge John Cornyn this year for this Democratic Senate primary. But he dropped out. And so this is where redistricting comes in, because
6: he drops out when Jasmine Crockett enters the race and then goes to run for a new district.
8: Right.
6: Where he's now facing Julie Johnson.
8: This newly created district, District 33, and Julie Johnson had her District 32 redrawn to be more Republican friendly. So they both kind of come head to head here in District 33. And Mark Vesey, the former representative, his home in Fort Worth was drawn out. So that's why he's not in the race.
7: Mm-hmm. So a kind of shakeup across North Texas happening here.
8: Yes. And so the primary happens, and Colin Allred had 44% of the vote and Julie Johnson had 33% of the vote. So that's over 10 points he's leading her by. So that is something she's going to have to overcome.
7: Both of these candidates are Democrats. Their platforms are pretty similar. They don't differ that much on the issues. Is there anything that distinguishes them one from the other if you're a Democratic voter trying to pick?
8: So it can be hard to find those really substantive differences on policies, but they have definitely both pointed to things that they feel like distinguish them from the other. Johnson has pointed to Allred's voting history on things like the Lake and Riley Act. He voted in support of that whenever there was a lot of immigration happening under the Biden administration. And now that law compels federal agents to detain migrants who have committed crimes like shoplifting. And Allred has pointed to her stock trading history with the company Palantir, which has been central to the Trump administration's immigration campaign. Now, Allred has actually joined this group of Democratic politicians who are calling for ICE to be abolished. So even that kind of difference between them has narrowed.
7: And on Election Day, there's a lot of confusion in Dallas County about where to vote. Thousands of people were turned away, showing up at the wrong location. Election day for this runoff is in just under a week. Do you anticipate similar issues?
8: So we shouldn't see that issue again. And here's why. Republican Chair Alan West made that switch back to countywide voting after the primary this year. And now here's the thing. He resigned because there was a lot of backlash over that decision. The Republican precinct chairs were very unhappy, so we may see a return to that precinct voting in the future.
0: That was KERA reporters Dylan Duke and Caroline Love speaking with North Texas Now host Miranda Suarez and Ron Corning. You can follow primary election results on 90.1 KERA News and on KERANews.org. And we finally know the 26 names representing the U.S. in the World Cup, and the roster already has people talking. I'm Justin Martin. Glad you're along for the ride today as we size up the squad. When you join us tomorrow morning for a full breakdown on KERA News. Oh, and don't forget, you can always ask your smart speaker to play KERA.

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1: Scientists are using AI to design experiments and handle the repetitive heavy lifting in the lab. But some researchers worry we're handing over too much control.
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1: 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That's in about 20 minutes on 90.1 KERA News.
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1: We're in good shape for the next few hours, but we do have some rain and storms moving in after 10 tonight while we drop to a low around 69 this evening. Now, that leads into a pretty wet Wednesday with showers and storms off and on throughout the day, keeping us to a high near 81. Iran's accusing the U.S. of acting in bad faith after new American strikes during ceasefire talks. And Texans are voting today in a high-profile Republican Senate runoff between Attorney General Ken Paxton and Senator John Cornyn. The winner will face Democrat James Tallarico in November. Stay with KERA News as we learn more. 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
1: The Republican primary runoff for U.S. Senate has become a defining moment for the party in Texas, pitting the long-term influence of Senator John Cornyn against the President Trump-backed momentum of Attorney General Ken Paxton. I'm Justin Martin. Appreciate you being here today as we track a race that could reshape the state's political landscape. We'll have the full results and a look at what they mean for November tomorrow morning on 90.1 KERA News.
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1: Things look great if you're heading out for dinner later on, but we do have storms rolling in after 10 tonight, along with a low around 69. Tomorrow is looking like a pretty wet day, with showers and storms through the middle of the day, keeping temperatures to a high near 81. 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
1: At 5:44, thanks for listening to 90.1 KERA News. I'm Justin Martin. When Texas learned Domingo Garcia had died, they let the Dallas County Elections Department investigate and cancel his voter registration. There was only one problem. Garcia is alive and well. KERA's Dylan Duke reports the case is a symptom of a larger system that advocates say disenfranchises voters, but Texas says keeps elections secure.
2: Reports of Domingo Garcia's death have been greatly exaggerated.
3: As you can see, not dead yet.
2: That's Garcia in a Facebook video last month. He held up a letter from the county letting him know his registration had been canceled due to his alleged death.
3: A lot of people want me dead, but no. Those haters, sorry guys, I'm still very much alive.
2: Garcia is a prominent Dallas attorney, a former city council member, and a former member of the Texas House. He told KERA he never got a notice prior to his registration being canceled. And he accused Republicans of using voter fraud to justify purging voters.
4: If there's any voter fraud, it's on their side. The reality is it doesn't exist. It's like the Tooth Fairy.
2: And it's not just Garcia. The Tarrant County Elections Administrator recently revealed more than 200 people were improperly identified as dead voters over the past year. So how does this kind of thing happen? KERA asked the Dallas County Elections Department about Garcia's removal. The county told KERA his registration was canceled due to an error in data from the Secretary of State. But a spokesperson for the Secretary of State told KERA there was no error. Here's how she explained it. Texas routinely compares voter roll data with state death records to remove dead voters. And when voter data partially matches a death record, their information is flagged and sent to a county for further investigation. That's called a weak match. The local election department then sends that voter a letter asking for a response. If the voter doesn't respond in 30 days, their registration is canceled. But it wasn't always like this. While Texas currently uses weak matches to flag voters, it used to be a part of a more sophisticated system called the Election Registration Information Center, or ERIC. David Becker helped develop ERIC and is the executive director of the Center for Election Innovation and Research. He said there's no such thing as a weak match in ERIC.
5: And that system has been incredibly successful in the states that have volunteered to join it.
2: Texas was a part of ERIC in 2020, but left in 2023. At least eight of the Republican-led states also left the system amid concerns about the group's outreach initiative to get more people registered to vote.
5: And unfortunately, extremists started spreading disinformation about that system.
2: Some on the far right falsely claimed ERIC was funded by Democratic megadonor George Soros and that it shares private voter data with other groups. Supporters of ERIC say it was delivering results for Texas, flagging tens of thousands of voters who had moved or registered in another state. Allegations of voter fraud have been a fixation among many conservatives since President Donald Trump's unfounded claims of widespread fraud in the 2020 election. Political science professor Darren Shaw from UT Austin says the exit from ERIC was partisan.
6: The Democrats are convinced that everything is a voter suppression effort, and the Republicans are convinced everything is a voter fraud effort.
2: Ashley Harris says the current setup in Texas could disenfranchise voters. She's an attorney at the ACLU of Texas. She said leaving ERIC was a mistake because it prevented people like Garcia from slipping through the cracks.
7: The state is well aware that their procedures are flawed, and in many of these instances are likely to incorrectly flag voters who are eligible to vote.
2: And Harris says it's not just mistaken deaths. The state has begun comparing its voter rolls with federal immigration data. The secretary's office flagged about 300 voters in Dallas County last year it said may not be citizens. Voting rights groups sued the state, claiming that data is inaccurate. Garcia says he dealt with a similar issue when he was president of the League of United Latin American Citizens. In 2019, the state flagged nearly 100,000 voters as potential non-citizens, but most were just people who had become naturalized citizens.
4: And it took a lawsuit by LULAC and the blocking of the Secretary of State's confirmation to get those voters reinstated.
2: Garcia's voter registration has been reinstated, but he says he's concerned during November's midterm elections, people won't learn their registration has been canceled until it's too late. For KERA News, I'm Dylan Duke in Dallas.
1: U.S. aid cuts are hitting community health programs in South Africa hard. At one organization, a staff of 30 has been cut down to just four. I'm Justin Martin. Appreciate you letting us join you today as we see what that looks like on the ground in about 20 minutes on 90.1 KERA News.
8: 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KERE News spoke with the city of Plano's Manaya Daly.
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3: We shouldn't run into any issues for the next few hours, but we do have storms coming in after 10 tonight, along with a low around 69. Those showers will stick around for Wednesday, with rain and storms off and on, keeping us to a high near 81. New U.S. strikes on Iran are complicating already fragile ceasefire talks. Iran's government is warning it will respond, while Secretary of State Marco Rubio says negotiations are still moving forward. And Texas Republicans are choosing between Senator John Cornyn and Attorney General Ken Paxton in today's Senate runoff. The race has become another test of President Trump's influence inside the GOP. 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
4: From NPR News, this is All Things Considered. I'm Sasha Pfeiffer.
5: And I'm Scott Detrow. For over a decade, Leon Thomas worked behind the scenes in the music business. He wrote songs, learned instruments, produced recordings. Then this track blew up.
6: She said, take your time, what's the rush? Ooh, I said, baby, I'm a dog, I'm a mutt.
5: His performance of that song at NPR's Tiny Desk won him a Grammy earlier this year for Best R&B Performance. And over the weekend, he was named Breakthrough R&B Artist at this year's American Music Awards. But his first breakthrough in entertainment actually came years ago.
6: I

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1: Today, the Chicago Fed put out its National Activity Index. It's painting a mixed picture of the economy. Manufacturing output looks okay. Personal consumption, on the other hand, not great. I'm Justin Martin, and it's good to have you with us this evening as we look into what this report might tell us about where the economy is headed. 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
1: Everything should be quiet for the next few hours, but we do have some rain and storms moving in later tonight, along with a low around 69. Tomorrow looks pretty wet, with showers and storms off and on through the middle of the day, and a high near 81. Iran is accusing the U.S. of acting in bad faith after new American strikes during ceasefire talks. And Texans are voting today in a high-profile Republican Senate runoff between Attorney General Ken Paxton and Senator John Cornyn. The winner will face Democrat James Tallarico in November. By the way, we'll have a full breakdown of election results tomorrow morning. Stay with KERA News as we learn more. 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
1: This final note on the way out, in which history continues to be cool. The Dow Jones Industrial Average turned 130 years old today. 1896, Charles Dow is the guy who started it. No Jones back then. Just 12 companies on day one, among them American Cotton Oil, Chicago Gas, National Lead, Tennessee Coal and Iron, and General Electric. GE, by the way, the longest-lived Dow component, got the boot. 2018. We covered that when we were there. Jordan Manji, Zunil Maharaj, Janet Wynn, Olga Oxman, and Virginia K. Smith are the digital team. I'm Kai Rizdal. We will see you tomorrow, everybody. This is APM.
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